Remember the lake and the moonlight. Remember you shivered and shone. I'll never forget what you looked like on that night. But I know that time is gonna take me

If you ask a stupid question, then you get a stupid answer. And if you ask if I'm okay, I'm unhappy ever after. If you ask me how I'm coping,

0: 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For more information and real-time updates, head to today.rtl.lu/mobility.
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block party. I still remember. Good morning. I'm Sarah Tapp, normally host of The Hangover here on a Sunday morning from 10 to noon, but in today for Alina from 8 until noon. Not sure why our clock in the studio has gone yellow all of a sudden. I've never seen that color before, and usually I would think it means something's wrong, but maybe it just means I'm here much, much earlier in the morning than I usually am. Chiz is here doing the news. He's just stepped out for a bit, but he'll be back. We are going to do a new thing called the Wheel of Features, and if you're watching us on the live stream, you may be able to see over on our merch shelf that we've got this really bright and colorful spinning wheel, very on brand for the Schuberfeuer, which is running right now in City Centre. We'll be doing that probably around 8:30 to start. In the meantime, I'm here for your

requests, dedications, as always, for the next 4 hours. Our number in the studio is 621-525-5000. Send us a WhatsApp. Let me know what I can play for you, and I'll just be playing some tunes. In the meantime, this one from Zara Larsson is Lush Life.

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2: Just now we heard Zara Larsson with Lush Life. I saw the XX were already in the system queued up for me, but instead of playing them, I'm going to play Jamie XX, who's just completed night two of opening for Harry Styles in New York City as part of his record-breaking 30-night residency at Madison Square Garden. I actually haven't seen a single clip yet of Jamie XX opening. I mean, I have seen like a split second sort of little bit of him on the decks kind of DJing. But if anyone has been there or has been seeing clips online and knows how it's going, I'd love to hear it. I got to see Harry in Amsterdam and London, where he had respectively Robin and Shania Twain, two absolute queens, as his openers. So I think these New York shows are a bit of a different vibe. I'm going to play one that Jamie XX did featuring the Avalanches. I love that they've also done a song where he's the featured artist. I don't know, I guess they work together a lot, but I thought that was funny. This one's called All You Children.
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children gather round. 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

0: Jamie XX featuring the Avalanches. I wouldn't be surprised if that song is what got him the opening gig at the Harry Styles Madison Square Garden residency, given that the new Harry Styles album, Kiss All the Time, Disco Occasionally, is thematically all about going to clubs and dancing with all your friends. Chisa, good morning. How are you?
1: I'm very good, thank you.
0: Good. You've come back from the UK and you're jetting off soon again.
1: Just a quick whistle-stop tour in Luxembourg, yes.
0: Just dipping in and out like the rest of this frigging country.
1: My affairs in order. Although I feel like I'm tagging out as everyone else is tagging back in, because it seems like August is the most like quiet month here. And then everyone's getting back now. Like, oh no, we're back for the winter. And I'm like, hee-hee-hee, not me.
0: Yeah, I have to tell you, I don't know, maybe it's just FOMO on my part. I traveled a lot in the first half of the year, and so I haven't really taken time off since kind of coming back from my travel. So I've been here for basically most of July and August. The office has been super quiet. The commute's been super easy. It's been wonderful. Like, honestly, I've loved it. But this year, maybe it's in my imagination, but more so than other years, almost every colleague I've talked to here and at my day job has gone on like multiple summer holidays. Like, it's like, hey, have you taken your holidays this year? You know, the typical like water cooler conversation. And people are like, yes, I was just in Malta and next week I'm going to Italy. Or like, you know, it's like two fabulous destinations minimum. And it's so annoying for those of us who've been stuck here in the heat and now the pouring down rain.
1: The FOMO is strong.
0: The FOMO is really, really strong. We'll come back with more chit chat, Chisa. We're going to test our wheel of features today. I was thinking right around 8:30, but I'll play this one next from Harry. He just did his second of 30 nights, as I mentioned, at Madison Square Garden. And this track is called Dance No More.

0: Queen of Luxembourg.
1: That was Harry Styles, Dance No More. I was just reading off air, Chizza, some texts from two of my friends who were at the concert last night in Madison Square Garden. One of them is not a massive sort of Harry or One Direction fan, but she and I went to see Louis Tomlinson, also from One Direction, at Red Rocks. And she was like, I fear I'm a Louis girl. Louis is great. My other friend who is a massive, massive Directioner, who regular listeners might know, Ali, she was a guest on the show once. She just texted me, Sarah, we have to get Pitt for the next show. I'm sorry. I don't care if it's $600. It's so worth it.
2: Wow. Are you more of a Harry girl or a Louis girl?
1: I'm a Louis girl.
2: Okay.
1: Which is...
2: Is it controversial or...?
1: No, not really. But in the fandom, like, I think Louis girls are a bit ratchet. And we love that. We own it about ourselves. I love Harry as an artist. I love his music. I love his whole person. Like, he seems like a great person. He does all this great work, blah, blah, blah. But, And I think I maybe of all of them like his music the most, because I kind of like slightly things that have a slightly artistic bent. Louis is more indie rock, which I also really love. But I think Harry's such a superstar. I find Louis a little bit more human and a little bit more relatable, maybe.
2: Okay, fair.
1: Yeah. Don't worry, Chizza. We're going to make a fangirl out of you yet.
2: Good luck with that.
1: I'm on the case. Just give me like two tickets to Red Rocks and I'll get you. This next one I'm going to play is from Rodrigo and Gabriella. Do you know them at all?
2: I love this band.
1: Do you?
2: I wish I'd seen them.
1: They played
2: in Luxembourg in May, but I think it was the same night as one of my quizzes and I couldn't swing cancelling it, unfortunately.
1: Yeah, I was out of town and I'm bummed that I missed it. I think our own Stephen Stepslow, our head of music here, is a really big fan, if memory serves. Yeah,
2: I will be playing them a lot when I'm on a beach in a week or two because it's very good beach music.
1: Rub it in. Here's Rodrigo and Gabriella. 11-11?

That was Rodrigo y Gabriela, 1111. Chiz is a big fan. Our own Steven Stepslow is a big fan. I think I'm a fan too. I think I'd have to be in the right mood for it, but in general, I like the vibe. This next one is a totally different vibe. It's Ava Max with Kill It Queen. And after this, we're going to take a tiny, tiny break and do a wheel of features, which is a spinning wheel, which I bought online and assembled last night. I did it myself like a big girl. And there are 6 colors on it. For each color, we've got a feature that we want to test out and see how it goes. I'll be doing that with Chizza as my guinea pig. So we'll be right back after this. Here's Ava Max. This one's called Kill It Queen.

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2: Right, we're going to do Wheel of Features. Guys, we're going to try. So we've bought this crazy spinning wheel, and Chiz is going to have to be my Vanna White here. That's like an old American reference. Do you know her?
3: Straight over my head.
2: Oh, sorry.
3: Straight over my head.
2: So Pat Sajak was the host of this show called Wheel of Fortune, and Vanna White was his lovely assistant. My mom and I, when I was growing up, actually used to have a game. We lived for a short period of time with my aunt, and it was the only time I had access to TV because I grew up off the grid, and it was such a revelation for me. We used to watch Wheel of Fortune, and my mom and I would make like little bets on what color of dress Vanna White would wear every night. Like, she'd come out in this fabulous evening gown, and she would sort of flip the letters. Anyway, you're going to have to be my Vanna White here. Wheel of Features, this spinning wheel has six colors on it, so red, orange, yellow, green, blue, purple. And each color, there's two slots. And actually, Chiza, this spinning wheel, I have it written on it, but it is actually made of whiteboard material, so we could write on it. I have a marker and an eraser in my bag.
3: I think that's the end game, definitely.
2: For sure. The thing I'm worried about, you know when you write on a whiteboard and then you don't erase it for a while and it stains it, like it never comes out. You get this shadow of the text. So what I've done is I have a list here of what the different colors stand for. We are testing these features, guys. They may not work very well, but I figured we'd try and spin it. Red is Connect Three. Orange is Impossible Questions. Yellow is Word Association. Green is Fantasy Covers. Blue is This or That. And purple is Takeover Text. So, Chiza, I'm going to ask you to spin it. Can you spin it next to the mic to do it in like an ASMR kind of way? Because it does make a cool little sound. And then let us know what color you land on. All right, give it a go.
3: Oh, it does make a good sound.
2: It does make a good sound. Yellow. Okay. Oh, yellow's word association.
3: I like it.
2: We've done this loads of times, haven't we? So, guys, we'll come back.
3: Start.
2: Yeah, it's an easy, easy start. We'll come back right after this next track. We've got a hat full of words. We're going to draw a word and we're going to play songs that come to our minds and hopefully your minds when you hear that word. Get your text ready. Our number is 621-525-5000.
3: I want to spin it for the benefit of the mic again, one more time. That's so satisfying.
2: It's yellow, kind of yellow again. It's so satisfying, isn't it? All right, we'll play this next one from KDB. It's called Katie on a Mission, and we will get our hat full of words ready to do word association.

0: Katie B. That was Katie on a mission. Okay, Wheel of Features, Chizza. Would you like to do the honors and draw one? You've spun the wheel. Now you get the power of God, the hand of God here.
1: The power of the hat. Okay, let's go. We wrote these, what, like 4 months ago?
0: I don't even remember what any of them are.
1: Word number one is morning.
0: Morning? Oh, that's lovely.
1: I've got one straight off the top of my head.
0: Go on, what is it?
1: On a cold winter morning. Is it Hotel California?
0: Yes, it's totally Hotel California. And do you know what? In a totally unusual move for me, I also have one right off the bat. I'm sad you're going to have to run out and go do the news and not actually be able to hear this. But I've just asked the team to add this song by Yusuf, formerly Cat Stevens, mm-hmm. Here Comes My Baby, to the database. It's an old, old, old favorite of mine. Can I actually play it first so you can hear the first line?
1: You're the boss.
0: Okay, guys, the song is, or the word rather, is morning, and we're looking for songs that are the first thing that come to mind when you hear that word. The word is morning. Play along with us at home. 621-525-5000 is our number. Here's my pick for a song about morning. Just listen to the opening.

That was my pick for word association. The word is morning. I obviously don't know the lyrics to any songs because that song doesn't say morning. It's the opposite. It's about a misty moonlight night. I don't know what I was thinking. It's all good. Here is Chiz's pick for a song related to morning in some way. It's Hotel California. This is the Gypsy Kings version.

0: That was the Gypsy Kings, Hotel California, as heard in the Big Lebowski from 1990. Jesus, it's a long time ago. I was just talking to Sue over the text. Good morning, darling. Thanks for listening in. We are playing word association and we're testing something today called the Wheel of Features, where we spin a wheel and depending on what color it lands on, we test a feature. We're guinea pigging a little bit. It's so nice to be in on Saturday covering for Alina, just because this is a long show. It's 4 hours long and it gives me a little bit more time than I usually have to play about with things. The wheel has stopped on yellow, which according to our handy little guide here is a word association. So Chizza drew a word out of a hat earlier. The word was morning. Sue says this is the first one that comes to mind when she hears morning up after the jingle. It's a classic. It's Bob Marley and the Wailers with Three Little Birds.
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Bob Marley and the Wailers, Three Little Birds, or Every Little Thing, as we all sort of call it. That was Sue's pick for our word association game, a song that you think of when you hear the word morning. I can't believe this next one wasn't the first thing that came to mind for me, because I just love it so much. It's from 2005. It's by a band called The Coral, and it is called, very on the nose, it's called In the Morning.

0: Radio.
1: That was the Coral in the Morning. Sue says, isn't there a Beatles song that goes, good morning, good morning? There is. In fact, that's the name of it. I was trying to think of another Beatles song, and I just can't think of it right now. Like, there is another Beatles song that has morning in the lyrics. I'm sure someone out there knows what I'm trying to say. I'll figure it out. Sue says she needs more coffee. I probably do too. I'm like a four coffee kind of girl, and I've only had half of one so far. It's the weirdest thing, but the coffee here at RTL is like the worst coffee, almost the worst coffee I've ever had in my entire life. The actual worst coffee was at a really rural warehouse that I visited as part of my job in France, and it was just like absolutely abysmal. We're doing word association. If you have any songs that come to mind when you think of the word morning, do let me know. I think morning and sunshine for me are kind of related. Maybe that has to do with just like the time, you know, the time of year it is right now. I'll play this one from Bill Withers. It's going to take us more or less to the news. It's Ain't No Sunshine. And then after the news at 9 with Chizza, I'm going to talk a little bit about this artist I got to interview last week, Tyler Ballgame. He's so cool. I had such a great time yapping with him. And my colleague Tom Anderson, who does the Drive Time show Drive, has done an algorithm based on Tyler Ballgame and which bands and artists and albums he would recommend for people who might be fans of his music or interested in his music. And I really liked his choices, but I've got some picks of my own, which I'm going to torture you with. So after this, we've got the news, and then we'll talk about Tyler Ballgame just a little bit. Here's Bill Withers, Ain't No Sunshine.

0: Icelanders are going to the polls today in a referendum on whether to resume membership negotiations with the European Union in a tight race that will be closely watched in Brussels. The country of just under 400,000 people applied to join the EU in the wake of a 2009 financial crisis that devastated its economy, with membership talks suspended in 2013 when a Eurosceptic government came to power. Now, the result of the referendum is expected to be very close, with the latest opinion polls putting the yes and no sides neck and neck. And the United States is set to gain majority control over 65 billion barrels of Venezuelan oil reserves under a deal it says will bring $100 billion in private investment. Venezuela has the world's largest proven oil reserves, with its government operating under intense pressure and close scrutiny from the Trump administration since the US ousted and captured longtime ruler Nicolas Maduro in January. US Secretary of State Marco Rubio said the deal will bring billions in private investment in Venezuela, driving the reconstruction of its economy without providing further details. Moving on to sports, and in French football, captain Marquinhos headed in a dramatic last-gasp equaliser as Paris Saint-Germain scored twice in stoppage time to snatch a 2-2 draw at Lille yesterday evening. It looked as though the reigning French and European champions were heading for defeat, as Haraldsson and Bakwa's goals for Lille left PSG trailing 2-0 with the 90 minutes up, but a Vitinha strike in the first added minute gave Luis Enrique's team sudden belief, with the Portugal playmaker then crossing for Marquinhos to head in with the final act of the game. For more on these stories and for the latest news and updates, head over to rtltoday.lu. And now for the weather, where we have a mostly sunny morning with some high clouds, which are set to close in around lunchtime, with the afternoon bringing some light rain showers continuing into the early evening. Temperatures are mild, 17 now, climbing to the daily high of 20 degrees by the early afternoon.
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2: Thanks, Chizza. Our old friend. Well, I was going to say the A3, but actually my site has just updated and it's disappeared. Our new friend, the N12 between Bourg and Dondelange, has a 4-minute delay with average speeds of 20 kilometers an hour and almost 2 kilometers of tailback. That is the only significant congestion to report at the moment. One speed check this morning in Edelbrook on Route des Bastons and one this afternoon in Steinfort on Route de Luxembourg. For more info and real-time updates, head to today.rtl.lu/mobility.
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2: Saturday Breakfast, vending machine beefies.
0: Breakfast of the gods.
2: That's nasty. Chizza, your pick just now for fantasy covers I thought was quite good. I was vibing to Iggy Pop and Jarvis Cocker doing Red Right Hand, and I can totally see them doing like a sort of slightly modernized version of a Leonard Cohen track. No. Everybody Knows or something else. We've got to convince them to get Chelsea Hotel number 2 in the system.
0: Yes, please.
2: I think it's a bit filthy. That's why they won't. Bunch of prudes. All right, guys. We had a lot of really, really big celebrity deaths this past week.
0: Something in the water, unfortunately.
2: In the US, probably. No. Listeria, Salmonella, take your pick.
0: Yeah, fair.
2: Dolly Parton passed away age 80 after a short battle with cancer. And I echo what a lot of people have said. I just kind of didn't think Dolly Parton could die. Like, you know, I thought she was going to kind of be forever. She is forever. She will be forever in our hearts. Do you have a favorite Dolly Parton track, Chizza?
0: Difficult to pick. I love her for her legacy, for her kind of philanthropy, for all of her interviews. Like, she was absolutely great at just kind of using like kind humor and love to, you know, show her appreciation for the world, kind of thing. And maybe people might have made assumptions of her from her image or from her country background and that kind of thing, but she did a lot of good in just kind of dispelling all that. And just at the core of everything she did, you could just tell she loved people and she wanted to, you know, share joy and beauty.
2: Yeah.
0: I mean, I do love Jolene. It's an easy option, but Jolene is a banger. And you can really, like, I've heard like 4 or 5 different versions of it over the years, and you can hear like the raw emotion that she puts into it.
2: Yeah, that's a popular choice, I have to say. So yes, I agree, she's an incredible person, an incredible philanthropist. There's a TikTok going viral where a guy's just saying, like, you know, she easily could have been a billionaire, which is true a million times over. She was a really, really impressive businesswoman. And obviously, when someone who's been a huge philanthropist and has moved people a lot emotionally through their creative work,

0: dies, the last thing anyone really cares about is their business prowess. But I think there hasn't been a single class that I've taken as I'm doing this master's in music business where Dolly Parton hasn't been a case study. Like, you name it, you know, like music business finance streams, or revenue streams rather, marketing, data analytics, artist management. Like, she was so ahead of her time in like almost every way. One of the kind of most impressive stories, which I think is becoming a bit better known, but when I heard it, you know, a year ago, it was the first time I'd ever heard it, was that Elvis Presley was a really, really big fan of her song, I Will Always Love You. And he had this really notoriously gritty manager called Colonel Tom Parker, who was basically a giant prick and a bully. And Elvis loved the song. So Tom Parker went to Dolly and said, Elvis would like to cover the song, and in exchange for covering it, you're going to sign over half of the songwriting copyright to him because he's doing you a giant favor and it'll be great promotion for the track.
1: Wow, the gall.
0: The gall. I mean, the fucking gall. However, at the time, he might not have been completely wrong. You know, Elvis was a massive, massive star, and at the time, Dolly Parton wasn't really that well known. She very rightly refused. Elvis was still so obsessed with the track that he sang it to Priscilla Presley on the day their divorce was finalized. And Dolly Parton, by virtue of keeping her full copyright, became a millionaire, as did Whitney Houston, when The Bodyguard became the most best-selling soundtrack of all time, a record that still holds to this day. Mm-hmm. Incredible stuff.
1: Very savvy.
0: Very savvy. One other thing she's done, which Rolling Stone actually talked about in her obituary, is before she died, she took her entire archive of unreleased songs that she has written, which she has the publishing rights to, and recorded her voice singing them. She just recorded her vocal track against a click track so that any producer in the future can license that and make songs out of it. And what she has done, I would bet a lot of my own money on this, what she's done by doing this is secured an incredible potential revenue stream for her estate, mm-hmm. which I suspect she has done to ensure that all of these philanthropical projects get funded
1: and continue
0: decades into the future.
1: I guess my only worry would be, who's in charge of her estate? Does she have kids, or like?
0: She does not have children. She actually famously didn't have children. Yeah. But I'm sure, I'm absolutely sure. I mean, I really hope, but I'm sure that whoever she's entrusted as the executors, I suspect plural, of her estate will hopefully look after it, because they're sitting on like an absolute gold mine of potential money. And I think she just always has had so much foresight with so many different kinds of business decisions that she's made, that I think she's also basically ensured that no one's ever going to try to use AI to create her songs, because she's gone and recorded all of them.
1: Well done, Dolly.
0: God love her, Dolly. We love you. This is our colleague Meredith Moss's favorite Dolly song. It's Why'd You Come In Here Looking Like That. And Mary's going to be my guest tomorrow on The Hangover. I should say our guest on The Hangover. We're going to do 2 hours of Dolly Parton yapping and tribute. Why'd you come?

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1: The heartbeat of Luxembourg.
2: Right, we lost Dolly Parton this week. That was Why'd You Come In Here Looking Like That. If you're a fan of Dolly, tune in tomorrow from 10 to 12. Chizza and I will be back here and we'll have the, I don't know even what superlative to assign to her, the inevitable Meredith Moss in here talking about Dolly. Mare's actually lent me a really cute Dolly t-shirt, which I'm going to wear tomorrow if the one I ordered, which says good tits, big heart, doesn't arrive in time. So we'll talk about Dolly tomorrow, but we got to talk a little bit about Tim Curry too, the actor who passed away this week. Chizzy, you're much more of a film person than I am. You want to talk a little bit about him?
3: I can, yeah. Although, like, he was more, well, he started out on the stage. So I think he was originally kind of headhunted by Richard O'Brien, who I believe was the creator of the Rocky Horror Picture Show. So he first played the role on stage, and then when they turned it into a film version, like in the late 70s, he was like, okay, you were great on stage, I want you to be my Frankenfurter in the film as well, which is obviously an incredibly iconic role. For those that haven't seen it, what are you doing? I think it's like, well, cult film, cult theatre production, one of the longest running films ever. I think there's a theatre in New York that's like shown it continuously for the last...
2: like at midnight.
3: 40 years, 50 years, yeah. I've been to the theatre show 3 or 4 times, I think, with various friends and family. It's always a great time. Absolutely riotous. It's played in Luxembourg, I think, a couple of years ago. Hopefully it'll be here again soon.
2: I'm wondering if they're going to do it this year around Halloween, simply because he's passed away. And some of our friends, we were really randomly talking about this before he passed, about how iconic it is and how we should do a viewing together. I've actually only seen it once. It was like a midnight showing when I was in college at a college theater. And it's definitely like, it's a sort of subculture, and you kind of have to experience it with people who've been there before and know all of the things that you do, you know? Watching it on your own, you're not going to have the same experience.
3: Oh yeah, but like both the film and the theater, you know, there's so many like in-jokes and like lines that you're supposed to react to, or like throwing bread at the stage for various reasons. Like there's a whole lot of stuff that goes on.
2: How does one learn this, Chizza, short of just going and experiencing it with friends? If you wanted to, let's say Luxembourg did decide to do like a midnight showing in October and people wanted to like know a bit about what to expect and what to do.
3: That's what the internet's for. I'm sure there's going to be...
2: No, it's not. We all know what the internet's for.
3: No, I'm sure there's a very strong like dedicated subreddit to Rocky Horror Picture Show, which will tell you all about the silly little in-jokes and things that you've got to do. He was also on stage later in his career as King Arthur in Spamalot, I think, which he won Tony Awards for. So he was decorated like both on stage and in cinema. In cinema, he was also the scary clown. He was Pennywise in the first adaptation of It before the more recent ones.
2: He was in Clue, famously. His tour de force performance in Clue.
3: He was in Treasure Island. He was in Home Alone 2.
2: Yep.
3: As the kind of fussy, officious hotel owner or manager, breathing down Kevin's neck.
2: Yep.
3: And I think he's also known to like current generation or like more recent generation for something totally different. He was in Command and Conquer, which is a video game. He was in one of the cutscenes for that, and he really leaned into the hammy side of it. You could see he was having fun with it. And there's kind of like a meme of where he's like, he's playing this communist general and he's saying, "We're going to go to the one place that capitalism hasn't touched, space."
2: Which is so funny. That hasn't aged well. My husband and I were talking about how capitalism has unfortunately touched space real hard.
3: Oh God, yeah, that is true.
2: In a bad way.
3: Yeah. And then even, you know, he had a stroke about 10, 15 years ago, but he's still kind of... he could have had a retreat from public life, but he didn't want to, and he still kind of managed to use his voice, and he was lending his voice over to, you know, lots of works up until his death. So
2: yeah, real tour de force. Totally. And I also have actually only seen Clue once. You know, I'm just not a huge film person. My husband was watching like the most innocuous thing last night, and it was stressing me so much I had to leave the room. But I love the one time I saw Rocky Horror. I'd love to see it again. I think we're gonna have so many people going as Frankenfurter and Dolly for Halloween this year because they're so visually iconic, and gay Halloween is just such a big thing now, you know?
3: I think it's no mistake that, you know, from starting in theatre, he was known for his, like, you know, expressive facial expressions, his makeup, his love of, you know, dressing up, that kind of thing, which carried him through his whole career.
2: And you have dressed up as Frankenfurter. I got to see, unfortunately for our listeners, I've got to see a picture of it. It's quite quite something. It's great. It's a great costume.
3: I was stopped by the by a policewoman when I was on the way to the theater, and she was like, "Excuse me, sir." I'm like, "Yes." She's like, "Why are you walking in high heels better than I can?" I'm like,
2: yeah. "Preach, girl." Also, you probably look better in fishnets than I do. Think about that for a bit, folks. We're gonna play this one from Rocky Horror. This is the original cast recording of Time Warp.
0: It's astounding. Time is fleeting. Madness takes its toll. But listen closely.
4: Not for very much longer.
0: I've got to

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1: So the internet is referring to the passing of Tim Curry and Dolly Parton together in the same, you know, in the span of 2 days as the gay 9/11, which we probably shouldn't be laughing at, but is a very hot take, let's say. I was very sad. There were two other kind of, I think, quite notable celebrity deaths in the week. One is Yayoi Kusama, the brilliant Japanese visual artist, known for her polka dot pumpkins, among other things. And the other is the guy who voiced Optimus Prime in Transformers, which I don't personally have like a deep emotional connection with, but it's out there. Yayoi Kusama, I'm not personally like a massive fan of her style of work. It doesn't really like light up my brain. However, I'm a big fan of her as a person. I think she's super, super interesting, like a lot of Japanese artists and musicians, kind of like Yoko Ono around the same time. She grew up in a really wealthy and conservative family, and they had the money to deal with the fact that she was a weird-ass kid and actually suffered from kind of mental illness her whole life. But she had the money to kind of be educated privately and kind of kept at home a lot. And then as she grew up, I think she was in her 20s when she went off to New York for a while. Again, this is exactly the same thing that Yoko Ono did. And she kind of fell into the avant-garde art scene and did all of these, you know, very like almost Dada-esque, like 70s live art experiences where, you know, people would get naked and cover their bodies in paint and then paint dots all over them and stuff like this. But the thing that I love about Yayoi Kusama is her whole, if you read some of her obituaries, she like old interviews where she talked about this are quite well quoted. But basically, she realized something was off when like she was looking at a dining room tablecloth in her house that had like a red and white flower print on it. And all of a sudden, the print kind of crept over everything else in the house, like the walls, the chairs, the family, everything was just covered in that same busy red and white print. And probably it was a symptom of some kind of mental illness, but she was really, really effective as an artist of translating what she saw in her own internal world for other people, which is, I think, fundamentally the job of the artist. It's like trying to convey what you see or hear or think in your head in a way that other people kind of are able to experience your interior world. She was more effective at doing that than almost anyone else I can think of.
2: Absolutely.
1: And I think that's quite cool. I was trying to talk to my kids about her, and the way I explained it is like being an artist is kind of like trying to explain what you dreamed about to someone, like to tell someone your dream. It's really hard because you have the image in your head exactly, but like it's very, very difficult to explain it to people in a way that they'll see it the same way you do.
2: By definition, impossible.
1: Yeah. Yeah, really.
2: Which is why, you know, art is, you know, open to so many interpretations and that kind of thing. But with her, as you say, she was almost singularly successful at translating her inner visual world to the outer audience, let's say.
1: Yeah, amazing. And the other thing that I thought was really wild is basically after she spent this time in New York as part of the avant-garde scene, she moved back to Japan, checked herself into a psychiatric hospital and lived there for the rest of her life.
2: I guess also like taking what could have been a terrifying experience, you know, in her most formative years, because I think it started when she was like 10 or 11, that kind of thing. Like it could, and, you know, justifiably could have sent her, you know, into being a recluse and made her scared of, you know, the world. But instead she embraced it, really, and incorporated it into her entire being and her entire work, which is very admirable.
1: Yeah. And she died at age 97. So she had a very long, very successful and very prolific career. We'll play this one. It doesn't necessarily have anything to do with Yayoi Kusama, but as I was trying to think about what song kind of makes me think of her, I arrived at the Flaming Lips. I've seen them perform. Actually, the only time I've seen them live was at Fuji Rock in Japan. They have kind of a long love affair with Japan and history of Japan, of being in Japan. But for me, they're quite psychedelic and really out there. And they also are very effective at translating their kind of vision for an audience. If you've seen them live, they've got all of these giant, it's almost like watching the Macy's Day Parade of people who are on acid. Like, you know, it's wild. Okay, well, let's play this one from the Flaming Lips. It's Do You Realize? And then we've got one more celebrity death to talk about, and we will spin the wheel after that.

0: That was the Flaming Lips. Do you realize?
1: RTL, the heartbeat of Luxembourg.
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0: All right, just one more for you guys. It's not a celebrity death per se, but today is August 29th, which happens to be Liam Payne, formerly of One Direction's birthday. I think he would have been 33, if I'm not wrong. Maybe Chizza can quickly Google that for me. Sorry, I should have done it before. I'm wearing my Liam Payne shirt that he made for Choose Love. So he was kind of post the band, he got into painting, and he did this painting of kind of a famous photo of One Direction in concert, which is on the back of the shirt. And he sold the painting for charity, and then had it printed on these shirts and sold the shirts for charity. And all of the proceeds went to benefit this organization called Choose Love, which works with refugees and kids and people in conflict zones. So at the moment, they're specifically focused on Lebanon, Palestine, Sudan, and Ebola in the Congo. Those are their kind of four big campaigns at the moment. But there's a group of One Direction fans out there. They've been doing it the whole week, and I think today's the last day, and they're trying to raise, I think, $10,000 or round about 10,000 euros. Am I right? I need to get the details. I need to double check the details. They're actually out walking as we speak, so I haven't been able to confirm, but they're trying to raise money to donate to Choose Love. And they're also soliciting donations for them by walking, I think it's 10,000 kilometers or something like that. It's some crazy amount. And the campaign is kind of hashtag walking in the wind, which is the name of an old One Direction song. It got a lot of traction, started climbing up the charts after Liam Payne died. So I'm going to play that now while we research the exact details of this campaign. Choose Love is a great organization. They do great work, in case you are out there looking for somewhere to donate to.

0: I'm so bad with details sometimes, guys, but I've got all the information now and I will, bear with me, I'm just going to read you a little bit. So to honor Liam Payne's birthday, which would have been today, he would have been 33, right, Chizza?
1: Correct.
0: There is a campaign, hashtag walking in the wind LP26. Basically, folks are doing a mental health walk and it's up to you how much you want to walk and how much you want to donate. They're asking for donations to an organization he supported called Choose Love. And one of the organizers, who is Norwegian, says this. She says, I'm going to walk 50 kilometers most of the way along what's called the Child Wanderer Path in the south of Norway. In the 1800s, Norwegian children walked mile after mile across the mountains of southern Norway to escape poverty and starvation. Today, history is repeating itself in a brutal way. Right now, millions of children are on the move across the world. They're facing the exact same fate, fleeing war, violence, and extreme hunger, often completely alone, without shoes, safety, or food. Choose Love provides vital life-saving aid, legal support, education, and medical care directly to refugees and displaced people along international migration routes. So if you're able to, you can go to Choose Love and donate to their fundraiser. They're just trying to raise £1,000 GB. They're close to 900. So they're almost at their goal. I'm sure they're going to get there today. But if you're able to donate and willing to, that's a cool thing to do. My husband and I also donated a very small amount to Dolly Parton's Imagination Library. Chizza, are you familiar with that? It was one of her big kind of philanthropic projects. She started this organization called the Imagination Library that basically, if you are a parent or a caregiver of a child under five, you could sign up and the Imagination Library would mail you in the post one book every single month until your child turns five, for just to encourage a love of reading and literacy in kids and to give parents who maybe couldn't afford books a way to read to their children.
1: That's amazing.
0: It's amazing. And what's even more impressive is if your child's first language wasn't English, they would send you books in your language. If your child was blind, they would send you books in Braille. I mean, it's an incredible organization that received a lot of private funding, a lot of funding from Dolly herself, and a lot of state funding. And I just want to put it out there that U.S. President Trump has ordered all flags at half mast to honor Dolly Parton until September, while Republican governors in states all over the U.S. cut funding for this program, which is so fucked up. It just makes me so angry that they're going to superficially talk about what a great person she does while actually actively undercutting the good work she was doing in the community.
1: That's not good.
0: It's not good. So the Imagination Library, folks, it's another really, really great one. If you love books and you care about literacy, I will get off my soapbox now. I'm going to play you a song from Lord just in a second, but Chizza, I know we've just been on a heavy topic. We've got to spin the wheel of features. We're testing some features. Give us a spin and give us a color. I really do love how that sounds.
1: We've got orange.
0: Orange is impossible question. Do you have one locked and loaded and ready to go? Chizza is a quiz master, folks. Every week he runs a pub quiz on Wednesdays at
1: Liquid,
0: which I'm too old, but it's a bar. It's a bar in the
1: Liquid
0: city.
1: It's a bar and pub, yes.
0: Which I've been to, but only on pub crawls at points in the pub crawl that I don't actually remember. So my idea with the orange feature is that Chizza will give us a question that he's done as part of his pub quiz that his teams have struggled with.
1: Ooh, I've got one which is quite good for you, actually, I think.
0: Dites-moi.
1: So maybe not impossible for you, but might be difficult for the listeners.
0: We're going to put it out to the listeners, though. Our number on WhatsApp, 621-525-5000. If you know the answer to this impossible question, you're just competing against me. No Googling.
1: So on the day I asked this question, it was International Hawaiian Pizza Day.
0: Oh, Christ.
1: And I wanted to know, in which country did a Greek-born immigrant invent the Hawaiian pizza in 1962?
0: I actually know this.
1: And the answer is not Hawaii or the US.
0: It is not. And I know the answer to this. And if one of our listeners doesn't get it first, I will say it. All right. Well, we'll come back to our impossible question after this. Let us know, 621-525-5000. Who came up with the absolute travesty that is the Hawaiian pizza? What country were they in? And in the meantime, coming to play here at her long-awaited rescheduled show on September 1st at the Rock Hall is Lord. This one I'm going to play is called Supercut.
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0: I always forget that Supercut has this long ass outro, which is why we never play it on the radio, although it is such a good song. We are going to quickly have to go to the jingle and then we'll reveal the answer. But we've had a bunch of guesses in. Rika, love that you're listening. She said, is it Greece? No. Is it Italy? Chizza?
1: I think if it was Italy, his restaurant would have been burned to the ground.
0: The question is, where was the Greek immigrant who invented the Hawaiian pizza living? What country was he in at the time? I'll give a tiny hint. It's a country that's, I don't know if this is a good hint, it's a country that's kind of known for its thick ham.
1: Yeah, I think that's fair.
0: Is it fair?
1: If you're a ham expert, then yes.
0: I'm a ham expert.
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0: Okay, so weirdly, actually, I kind of think I might be a ham expert because I did actually grow up on a pig farm.
1: I mean, that makes you much more qualified than 99% of people, I'd say.
0: Rika, you've had so many good guesses. I'm cracking up at the chat between you and Chizza. I agree. I think if you say Hawaiian pizza to Italians, like the amount of like just facial expressions and gestures you get back is aggressive. It's funny though, because if you say it to people in Hawaii, we also hate Hawaiian pizza.
1: I mean, no one does performative online rage about food quite like the Italians.
0: If my mom had wheels, she would be a bicycle. Okay, the answer is, Chizza, correct me if I'm wrong here, but it's Canada, isn't it?
1: Yes.
0: Canadian bacon.
1: Specifically Ontario, Sam Panopoulos, a Greek-born Canadian. He was inspired by his part in creating Canadian Chinese dishes, mixing like sweet and sour flavors. So he decided to experiment. Initially not very popular, but eventually became the global staple that we all love and hate.
0: Do you know, I don't think I would really like it anymore, but I reckon ham and pineapple together, it sounds like some horrible 50s housewife, you know, dish, like put ham and pineapple in a jello or something like that.
1: Aspic, yeah.
0: But it's the fact that it's on pizza that makes it especially disgusting.
1: I honestly don't see, it's not my favorite thing. It's not my least favorite thing either. Like there's plenty of dishes that mix like fruit and meat, like lots of curries, for example, that do the same thing. Lots of stuff in the Middle East using like raisins and stuff like in North Africa as well. So like
0: tangines and things.
1: Yeah,
0: like
1: I'm really not opposed to the idea.
0: Well, I have to tell you something. Speaking of crimes against Italian food and food in general, my daughter Lily, who's in the studio too, she's around the office, yesterday, in the course of one dinner, committed two absolute violent crimes against food.
1: Okay.
0: My husband made from scratch a really beautiful bolognese. It's like a massive hit, home run hit in our house. He makes it probably once every couple of weeks. Mm-hmm. So we have bolognese. Myself, my husband, and my younger daughter all had shaved Parmesan on it. Lily went to the fridge, got out the shredded cheddar, and just dumped cheddar all over her bolognese.
1: See, as a proud Englishman and as a big cheddar defender, I would say, well done, Lily.
0: Disgusting. Okay, get ready, because the person you're defending, you're about to find out, is a seasoned criminal. The other thing she ate, she made this herself as a snack. She's a big fan of instant ramen, which I will only occasionally kind of condone because it's quite bad for you. It's got loads of salt in it. Mm-hmm. But she really prefers the duck flavor of instant ramen. So she made herself a duck instant ramen.
1: Okay.
0: She poured out the broth, like she put the seasoning in. She poured out the broth. And then on her duck noodles, she loaded them up with ketchup, gave it a big old stir, and ate the entire thing down.
1: Did it make her happy?
0: It made our entire house smell like vomit. I mean, it was disgusting.
1: I mean, I did used to lambast my nephew because pasta was the first thing I was cooking for myself. And I'm pretty good at it, if I do say myself. He once gave me a little trophy, actually, with some pasta noodles in and called me the pasta master, which was very cute. Except for quite a long time, his first move after I served him, you know, some delicious pasta would be to slather the ketchup all over the top of it. Usually while looking me directly in the eyes as I, you know, disowned him.
0: That's absolutely disgusting. Rika, though, has been on the text and said, nothing wrong with cheddar on pasta. Lovely melt. Rika, you've been married to an Englishman for too long. Too long.
1: Good. Is it good quality cheddar you have? Or is it like
0: American?
1: Yeah,
0: it's Kerrygold.
1: Yeah, then nothing wrong with it. Like, cheddar's a good, it's a hard cheese. It's got like some nice like crystallization to it, some like calcium to it. Like, if you don't have a good Parmesan, which would be my first choice as well. Look at me pronouncing Parmesan the American way as well. If you don't have a good Parmesan, cheddar's a good backup.
0: My husband and kids pronounce it Bolognese. So there you have it. All right, guys, I'm going to play another one from an upcoming gig. This is one I am really, really looking forward to. It's Courtney Barnett. She plays a lot with Kurt Vile, who is playing tonight at the Atelier. This one is one of the things that really got me through COVID. It's such a brilliant song. It's called Write a List of Things to Look Forward to.

Courtney Barnett, write a list of things to look forward to. She's playing on Saturday, October 10, one of my daughter's birthdays, but I will be there. She's playing at the Rock Hall. We don't have a lot of info yet. I guess doors are at 8. The support act are Body Type. I don't know them. That'll be interesting. And she goes on at 9:30. That album, Things Take Time, Take Time. It's not her most recent one, but it was a really good COVID album for me. I highly, highly recommend it. I'm still thinking about our little fantasy covers feature earlier. I, years ago, interviewed a Dutch artist who's living in London, but he played here as an opener for a band called Mighty Oaks. He's called Christoph van der Ven. He's totally brilliant. I'm in love with him ever since he released this 4-song EP of Donovan covers called In the Morning When We Rise. And I'm going to play one song of his off that EP that we happen to have in the system. And then I'm going to play his choice, what he told me. If he could have anyone cover one of his songs, it would be Adrian Lenker from Big Thief. I'll play their song Los Angeles. I'm going to do this back to back because we're out of time. And it's going to take us to the news at 11 o'clock with Chizza.

0: the country of just under 400,000 people applied to join the EU in the wake of a 2009 financial crisis that devastated its economy, with membership talks suspended in 2013 when a Eurosceptic government came to power. Now, the result of the referendum is expected to be very close, with the latest opinion polls putting the yes and no sides neck and neck. And the United States is set to gain majority control over 65 billion barrels of Venezuelan oil reserves under a deal it says will bring $100 billion in private investment. Venezuela has the world's largest proven oil reserves, with its government operating under intense pressure and close scrutiny from the Trump administration since the US ousted and captured longtime ruler Nicolas Maduro in January. US Secretary of State Marco Rubio says the deal will bring billions in private investment in Venezuela, driving the reconstruction of its economy, without providing further details. Moving on to sports, and in football, Michael Olise and Luis Diaz were among five goalscorers as Bayern Munich cruised to a 5-1 home win over Stuttgart in yesterday's Bundesliga opener. Defending champions Bayern were in control from start to finish in a rematch of last season's German Cup final, with Olise in spectacular form despite the greasy conditions in the Bavarian capital. The big win will likely see Bayern top the table after matchday one, extending their streak to 67 matchdays dating back to September 2024. For more on these stories and for the latest news and updates, head over to rtltoday.lu. And now for the weather, where we have a mostly sunny morning with some light clouds, which are set to close in around lunchtime, with a rain shower forecast in the early evening before it closes up again around sunset. Temperatures are mild, 18 degrees now, climbing to the daily high of 20 by the early afternoon.
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2: Thanks, Shiza. On the N57 between Côte d'Aix and the René Conin Tunnel, a 3-minute delay with average speeds of 20 kilometers an hour. On the CR101 between Ivange and Holzem, it's closed. There's a set of roadworks. I think that's it for the moment. One speed check this morning in Edelbrook on Rue de Bastogne, and this afternoon one in Steinfort on Route de Luxembourg. For more info and real-time updates, head to today.rtl.lu/mobility.
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2: Mayor has sent me a very long text about Adrian Lenker of Big Thief. She was born in a cult and got a railroad nail in her head. Holy camoly. I need to read this big text, but before that, I've got to get some dance bangers on for Julia, Caroline, and Claire, who are in the car on their way to do some errands. And they've asked for dance banger, and I wasn't sure if they meant more like Icona Pop or more like Jonas Brothers. So F it, we'll do both of them.

0: I also love that song, but Julius texted in, oh my God, this Icona Pop song is Claire's favorite song, all caps. Oh, it's game recognizing game, babe. Hopefully, if she doesn't already know and love this one, she will after we play it. Chizza, you a fan of the Jonas Brothers?
1: Pass.
0: Smash!

0: Top tip of the week
1: with the Müller Lemmer Farm. In Konta at the Müller Lemmer Farm, they grow fruit and vegetables. In addition to their well-known strawberries, you can also get plums, Mirabel plums, apples and pears. In addition to fruit, they also produce lettuce, cabbage, celery, carrots, onions and the good Konta potatoes in their farm. The pumpkin season is also about to begin, where you will find a huge selection in the farm shop. Of course, they also process their fruit and vegetables into jam, vinegar, juice and, not to be forgotten, the delicious sauerkraut. The fruit is also refined at the Müller Lemmer Distillery. A trip to Konta and their farm shop is therefore always worthwhile.
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3: Okay, Meredith has told us this about Adrian Lenker of Big Thief. When Lenker was 5 years old, she was hospitalized after a railroad spike fell from the roof of a makeshift treehouse in the yard of her family's rented home in Nisswa, lodging itself into her skull and nearly killing her. She recounts the incident in the song Mythological Beauty from Big Thief's second album, Capacity. After leaving the cult, her family began living out of a large blue van. They moved frequently, renting homes throughout the Midwest, living with a Russian couple and their five children in a two-bedroom apartment. They also lived with two women who were living an Amish lifestyle, and they lived in a total of 14 different houses by the time she was 8 years old. Around this time, her father became disillusioned with the cult and they bought a house in the Minneapolis suburbs.
4: Wow.
3: That's crazy.
4: Pretty intense.
3: It's pretty intense. My parents were not in any kind of cult. They never were. They're kind of anti-religion. But I did grow up off the grid. Like, they were essentially hippies. And the older I get, it's not very common, but the more I do occasionally meet people who've had like a slightly similar upbringing. And it turns out one of my favorite musicians, unbeknownst to me, Stephen Merritt, the band leader of the Magnetic Field and many other projects, his mom was like similar to my parents, kind of an itinerant hippie. And she moved to Hawaii and they lived on a Zendo, like a Buddhist Zen Buddhist sort of temple premises when he was like very little, where they are silent. Nobody speaks for weeks.
4: Oh, wow. Interesting environment for a kid.
3: Horrific. Like maybe kind of borderline child abuse.
4: Yeah, probably.
3: Like, as you know, as kids are growing up, when they're very small, one of the first things you learn as a parent as you start reading baby books or whatever is like the importance of talking to them and reading to them for like language development. It's like they have to hear a certain number of words before a certain age in order to have a chance at properly developing like language capabilities. Okay. Which is ironic because Stephen Merritt's one of the best like lyricists and writers of anyone I know. He's got an amazing gift for language. I think he may have been just old enough that maybe I'm not saying it right that he was five. He might have been a bit older, but I think he was definitely old enough to read, and he read a lot while stuck on the Zendo.
4: How long was he there?
3: At least a couple of years.
4: Yikes.
3: Yeah, I don't know if they lived in the Zendo the whole time. I know he went to regular public school in Hawaii because he released this absolutely incredible album called 50 Song Memoir with the Magnetic Fields. And when he turned 50, it was one song for every year of his life. And the start of the song has the year in it. So like, you know, apostrophe 76, like in 1976, and then the name of the song. But I went into a concert, like a two-night concert of having this album performed end-to-end without having heard it, like intentionally to try to experience it purely for the first time. And he starts singing the song about growing up in Hawaii with hippie parents. And I was like, holy shit, what? What?
4: You felt very seen.
3: Are we the same? Yeah, it was amazing.
4: Did he play it consecutively, like in order?
3: In order. And it's such a long album that they did, the Magnetic Fields did it over two nights. I think they might have done it in two or three cities in the US, like New York, Los Angeles, Chicago, and then they did it in London over two nights. And one of my good friends, who's also a big fan of them, Cameron, Cameron's really into music and theater, and he's a gold member or whatever kind of member you get to be at the Barbican. And that's where they were playing. So we got front row dead center seats. It was like probably the best gig I'll ever go to in my life.
4: Very nice. nice.
3: Very nice. All right, guys. Speaking of great gigs, Kurt Vile is playing tonight with his band, The Violators, at Den Atelier. I am so excited about this show. This song, Zoom 97, is off his new album, Philadelphia Has Been Good to Me. And if you like this kind of music, I have to say, in the most positive sense of the word, all of his music sounds like this. Come to the gig tonight. A bunch of us will be there.

0: Kurt Vile, catch him tonight at Den A.
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2: The heartbeat of Luxembourg.
0: You're not going to that show, are you, Chisina? You've got house cleaning to do.
3: Lots of packing, unfortunately.
0: All right. I know you're going to have to dash out and do the news again at some point. I want to do one more Wheel of Features. We need a little jingle. It's so cute, isn't it? It looks so much better than it did online.
3: It's great. It's very tactile as well.
0: It's very rare to be positively surprised by some anonymous junk you buy on the internet.
3: How much did you spend on it?
0: Probably $24, which is a lot.
3: Oh, so yeah, you'd expect something like halfway decent for that, and it's sturdy.
0: It's got a bit of weight on it to prevent it going flying. The colours are much nicer than the photo.
3: It will survive a few thousand spins, we can hope.
0: I actually will consider writing a positive Amazon review if it holds up for a few more shows. All right, Chizza, give us a spin and I'll tell me what colour.
3: Ooh, did we have pink before?
0: It's purple.
3: Purple.
0: I keep forgetting you're colorblind. We might actually just need to write the names of the colors on each square. That might...
3: No, I think I can remember. Okay, that's purple.
0: That's purple. Bless you.
3: I mean,
0: okay.
3: It's between the blue and the red, so I should really have figured that one out.
0: You're all right. Purple, I'm very excited to say, is takeover text. So text us on 621-525-1000. Send me three tracks and you can take over. I'll play them either when you get them in or at the end of the show. If I have multiple entries, I will have to choose one and I might ask Chizza to help me randomly choose one. But send us a message on 621-525-1000. Let me know your three tracks you would like me to play. I will pick a winner and you get to take over the show. Chizza, in the spirit of takeover texts, is there anything you'd like me to play? I'll tell you what.
3: Yes.
0: Think on it for one track. I'm going to play this song from LCD Sound System. It's called Daft Punk is playing at my house.

0: LCD sound system Daft Punk is playing at my house. All right, guys, we're doing takeover text. If you would like to text in and choose three tracks to take over the show, I will put them on for you. I'm on until noon, guys. I know everyone's out and about. It is Saturday morning. It is a busy time. Everyone's out running your errands. I appreciate that you're listening at all. We love that. We'll be here until noon. Send me your three picks. In the meantime, Chiz has got a little takeover song for me. Tell us about this one, Chiz. I don't know it.
1: So it's by an artist called Romy. It's called The Sea. It's just it's the kind of song I love listening to when I'm traveling. So either towards or away from somewhere. It's quite, it feels quite summery. It feels quite end of summery as well. To be fair, this would probably be better when I'm coming back from Turkey rather than on my way there. But I think it feels like summer, you know, love and romances and beach holidays, which I'm hopefully going to be experiencing soon.
0: I love that. Chiz has got a girl. He's off to see her. We're going to be having, I'm not sure who, maybe JB for the most of the month on the news, maybe Florence on alternate weeks. I know JB's doing a cancer fundraiser at the end of the month and he'll be out. I might be out myself. I'm going to be in New York the last week in September for work. So it's going to be a September shakeup here on the, well, not here on The Hangover, but on The Hangover. And potentially I'll be in here covering for Alina again as well. All right, y'all. Thank you for listening. Send us your takeover text if you're able to. You've got three songs, and just tell us what you want. And if we have them, I'll play them. Here's Chiz's pick. It's by Romy. It's called The Sea.

0: Well, well, well. That was Chiz's pick for a takeover song. It was Row Me the Sea. I was like, who does this remind me of? Who does this remind me of? Frou Frou? No, no, no. The XX.
1: And then I did a tiny bit of research, and she is the guitarist and co-vocalist of the XX.
0: Remy is in the XX. So
1: well done.
0: God and damn it.
1: She's the last of the band to release solo material, apparently.
0: My ears are good, but my brain sucks, unfortunately. I was just thinking, as I played Jamie XX earlier, Jamie XX is currently opening for Harry Styles. They've just done the second night of their 30-night residency there at Madison Square Garden. But the XX have just toured. They've started touring this summer for the first time in years, and they've been headlining many, many festivals, including Primavera, Barcelona, which I didn't get to go to this year, but I've heard they were really, really good. Mare has sent me her picks for some takeover texts. Before we realized the connection between Romy and the XX, I was putting in an XX track. So you know what? Fuck it. I'm going to play it. We played Jamie XX earlier. We played Romy now. So why not? We're going to play my favorite one from the XX. It's called I Dare You. And then I'm going to get to your takeover text. I see that Sue is sending something in as well. I might have time to do both if y'all are really fast.
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0: That's the XX, I Dare You. Mare says, God, I love this song as well. Jamie XCX, yeah, they're so good, aren't they? It's not even my style of music, but I love them so much.
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0: Right, I've had takeover texts in from Mare and Sue. This is our last feature today, and it's going to take us right to the end. We might just have time. Sue, I don't have your second pick. I've got other songs by that artist, but by that band rather. Let me know if I can play a different one for you instead. I'm going to start with Mare's takeover text. You get three tracks. I'm going to play these three. The first one on Mare's takeover text is Jamie T. Do you pronounce this 3310? Am I reading it wrong? I don't think I know this one. Probably gonna hit play and be wrong.

Apparently it's called 3310, which you learn as soon as you listen to it. But Chizza had to correct me like a freaking boomer. Number two on Meredith's Takeover Texas, this one from Brigitte calls me baby. I love this one. It's called Slumber Party.

Me Baby with Slumber Party. Next up is Mare's third pick in her takeover text today. This is Blood Orange with Vivid Light. She says she woke up thinking about this. I'll be right back with Sue's three takeover texts to close out the show.

I feel like contractually required to talk over this, but I actually really, really love this kind of long instrumental outro. I think it's quite cool. Mare says, I love, love, and I don't know why, but I love

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2: I am rushing a bit, but I've loved your takeover text. Not just because it's a four-hour show and that's a lot of time to fill, but I love knowing what you like listening to. Sue's up next. Her takeover text, which is going to take us to the end of the show, starts with this one. It's The Strokes, Going Shopping.

Track one of three on Sue's Takeover Text. I love that one. The Strokes, Going Shopping. I love that song, but I never know what it is or who sings it. And maybe now there's a chance I'll remember it. She quotes the line, stockbrokers flying out the windows. I kind of miss that sound. I love it. Sue originally asked for Counting Crows' The Rain King, which is such a tune, and we don't have it. We also don't have Omaha, which would have been my backup pick as well. So I'll do this one instead, featuring Sheryl Crow. Here's American Girls.

Final track on today's show. We might not make it to the very end of it, but we'll play as much as we can. It's Sue's Takeover Text, song 3 of 3, U2 with BB King, When Love Comes to Town. Chiz is going to do the news at 12. I will do the traffic. And then we were out, but we'll see you back here bright and early at 10 a.m. tomorrow morning with Meredith for a very special Dolly Parton tribute show on The Hangover starting at 10 a.m. tomorrow. Thanks for all your messages, guys. See you then. Bye.

0: after the pregnancy process.
1: Well, you're absolutely right. And I know it, of course, varies country to country and what healthcare you happen to be lucky enough to fall under.
0: Yeah.
1: And the community around you, your family, who talks to you about these things. And there's still, in my opinion, my daughters are quite old, there was almost no talk about after. It was all before, what happens in the lead up to a birth, having the child, having a healthy child, hopefully. And then more or less, you just get on with it.
0: More or less, you just get on with it. And I am sorry, you just carried a child for 9 months. You just went through the painstaking process of birthing a child out of this birthing canal that is almost way too small, because we're standing upright people. So our entire physiology has also changed to accommodate for standing up. So we're like, there's a lot of action happening there. And then 2 days later, maybe a week later, you can go back to jobs. You can go back to household chores. You can go back to, without the care, without considering that there might actually be a lot of tension still there. There might be a lot of insufficiency in your pelvic floor muscles after that. And I think it's really, really important to just go in and maybe actually have a conversation about this and say, look, your pelvic floor muscles, even if there's not a problem with that, and it's not every woman who's going to develop incontinence later on in life, but why not just go in and at least strategically build up some muscles again, build up the perception of those muscles.
1: Well, yeah, and I think what you're landing on here is something that is in the future. A lot of people go to the doctor when there's a problem now.
0: Yeah.
1: This is a problem right now. And this is kind of a long-term insurance policy, really. I mean, building up your muscles. I mean, we could say the same about our skeletal framework, about avoiding osteoporosis and all of these things that we begin to face as we are lucky enough to age.
0: Yeah.
1: So when it comes to the muscles of the pelvic floor, yeah, we don't talk about it a lot, actually. And so how does this differ? I know there's obvious differences, but between men and women also, because men have different issues.
0: So for, of course, the obvious one is the structure.
1: Yeah.
0: We have three holes, let's say, very scientifically spoken, whereas men only have two. Also, the men have the prostate, which is an extra insurance. We don't have that. We don't have that because something big needs to push through, which we wouldn't be able to do if there was something blocking that exit. So we just have more instability already from the get-go. In our pelvic floor than men do. So for us women, incontinence is something, it happens a lot more frequently.
1: How frequent is it actually? Have we got any statistics on this?
0: We do.
1: And from what age is it a problem?
0: We do, and it's usually the problem starts later on in life.
1: 50s, 60s?
0: Let's, 50s, 60s. Let's say, statistically speaking, because that's when, again, the elderly start going to the doctor and the doctor says you have an incontinence. But there's also such a huge dark number because it's not talked about. It's, let's say, the stress incontinence. It's the, I need to lift the heavy bags and I can feel a drop leaving, which is already not what's supposed to happen. I'm sorry, that's already a dysfunction. It's the, I want to go play on the trampoline with my kids, but I can't because I know something will come out. That's already a dysfunction. That's already that uncertainty. And that's something that is not talked about a lot. Or again, with the, leaning on to what we said before, it's the, this normalization of, oh, you can just go about your day again. It's the, that's almost normal part of motherhood. It's the, yeah, but it happens to me as well. It's just how it is. It doesn't have to be. It doesn't have to be.
1: Mm-hmm. And we're leaning into this as though it is something as a consequence of childbirth because of the trauma of natural vaginal childbirth. But how common is it in women in general as we age? For those who haven't had children, is it more common in women who've had children?

0: Yes. I cannot tell you the exact statistics right now, I'm afraid, but it is more common in women after childbirth, again, because you just have that stressed or like that insufficiency in your pelvic floor that has never been, for many women, has not been retrained. And that's also where we are very lucky here in Luxembourg. You see a lot of women after childbirth come in a few months after to the physiotherapist with a re-education prescription where they haven't necessarily developed any problems, where they did not have any traumatic birth or anything, but where the doctor says, just as like, again, as the insurance for the future, just do it, and we can already with that help a lot of women, and again also break that taboo topic off.
1: And so for those who never got that, who were not lucky enough to get that prescription, and they do have a problem, as you're saying, lifting a heavy bag or being worried about joining their children on a trampoline, is it too late? No. Or things can be reversed?
0: Things can be reversed. It's just like, let's say you have an atrophying leg muscle because you've been, you had it broken or something, you can always retrain it. And the same goes for the pelvic floor, you can always train it again.
1: And then let's talk about the embarrassment factor, because as you said, when I was trying to dig out some statistics, we don't really have the statistics. I mean, that is actually the point. And the point there is people don't talk about it. Yeah. It is a taboo topic. And so how do people feel when they show up? Are they embarrassed?
0: I actually have not had that many elderly people with those incontinence problems yet. I have, for the moment, dealt with more with the women postpartum. I have also dealt with women who have bigger children, and where the conversation has gone into that topic, and then suddenly there is that, oh yeah, I do actually have an incontinence, or because I talk about that, I talk about that with my patients as well, especially with my women patients, and there's suddenly this, oh yeah, so by the way, I actually do have that losing of a job, or not wanting to play with my children, and that's young women in their 30s, 40s as well.
1: I think there's a lot of women who don't even view it, as you've just pointed out with that little conversation snippet, as a problem. They don't know that it's a problem. They don't know that it's a sign of something potentially worse to come down the line. Yeah. And in no physical education class that I ever had as a child was this spoken about. We don't often talk about our interior muscles, in different parts of us. It's more that the things that we can see on the outside, you know, they're the kinds of muscles that are mostly spoken about in physical education classes, the ones that make you look toned and make you look good. But that one is slightly invisible to many of us. We know where to reach out, and we're trying to lessen the taboo, to open the conversation. And when it comes to conversation, that is exactly what you want to try to do as well, and to bring more empathy into care quality. It's highly connected to recovery. It's highly connected to the way in which the doctors, the nurses have been medically educated themselves as well. And your background, you're also a chartered psychologist with the British Psychological Association. You studied at St Andrews, University of St Andrews in Scotland, on empathy in medicine, and specifically how it can be integrated in communication skills. So a lot of people think communication, oh, it's so soft, it's meaningless, it doesn't have an effect. But when I was reading about your work, it reminded me of the wonderful studies they did on literally just putting some green plants in a bedroom of a patient, or for green to be seen outside the window of a hospital room. In the same way, empathetic communication skills can actually improve a person's health results and, of course, de-stress their situation.
2: Yes, exactly. Empathy is one of those multifaceted human things that make more of a difference than we realize. And I think it goes back to our nature of human beings looking for that connection, and particularly in times of being incredibly vulnerable as we usually are in healthcare settings. I really like the analogy of a plant, that kind of natural part of it. Empathy is arguably one of our most natural sort of elements of conversation, elements of connection as human beings. However, it's almost seen as a, it's highly controversial, believe it or not, in medicine itself, because there's, as an element of emotion and conversation, as you say, soft, I think the remit of medicine struggles with the hard science, which is incredibly necessary for all of the progress we've made with treatment, but also the human side of it. At the end of the day, one patient is not just the disease on its own. They are within a larger context of being a human being, and that will ultimately change how they navigate their healthcare as well. And it's something we need to consider in wider medical consults.
1: I know that you deal a lot with oncology and with cancer, for example. And from a doctor's perspective, then, how could they empathically tell a patient who's awaiting results of a biopsy? How can they do that as best as is possible? Or should that change also patient to patient? Should they already have an analysis of who the patient is and what kind of information they can receive?
2: Well, you've hit the nail on the head there a bit. Empathy doesn't have just one face. And I think it's quite hard to say, in an already overburdened system, already high levels of caseload, high levels of stress for doctors who are doing their best, it's hard to say, well, you need to have more empathy. Because that's a very generic thing, it's hard to act on. And also empathy itself, just as conversation, is incredibly nuanced and person-dependent. So as exactly as you say, there is a kind of way of reading the room. When we look at the research, or the research that I did during my PhD, there were elements of authentic empathy being flexible and adaptable to the situation that you're in at the time. It's being able to take the patient as a whole, their context, their day-to-day life, and to use that to adapt your conversation and your behavior as it goes on. Ideally, there are also cases where you can't just bomb drop. I don't think that's ever really the best case. For some, yes, you want direct communication, but it's usually, for example, done in person where possible. And so you can read the response to the information and adjust as you go.
1: Another thing that you touched upon is that a lot of doctors or nurses, anybody working in the medical profession, they're under huge time constraints, particularly, I mean, in Luxembourg, we're quite lucky. We have generally a fair number of minutes with a doctor here. It isn't the same in other countries. So they have to be quite direct, and they have to use those 7 minutes, for instance, very effectively. How can you be empathetic, deliver the information, and then sit with a patient when they might need reassurance? They really might need reassurance.
2: Yes, it's a huge debate, but we've recently seen there are some groups working on this, I believe in the UK, that have seen that empathy doesn't necessarily take more time. It's just how you breach the subject and how you create space and safety to ask questions. When there is a sense of safety to ask questions or build the conversation, or at least signposting to, look, I know that this is not enough time to process what I've just told you. However, this is some information you can return to. These are contacts. It's essentially allowing action at a point when they are ready. And in a way, I like to see preparation as a form of empathy. When you've read through the patient case file, when you're looking at the person in front of you and seeing, okay, this is maybe not the time to burden them with more information, at least provide some alternatives where they could potentially come back to. And I recognize, you know, systems are not always built to support this, which is a bigger problem that we probably have to address in another way. But I think there are ways of just holding that connection a bit more. I think what needs to be made more obvious is that the effort of human connection goes much further than people realize.
1: And in your work as well, in your research, have you seen how communication skills, when it comes to empathetic speaking and also listening, because as you said, it goes both ways. It's a dialogue of speaking and listening in a circular format. Can it increase beneficial outcomes?
2: Yes, hugely. There is a growing evidence base of the impact of empathy on patient outcomes, but also healthcare professional outcomes, interestingly. We see higher levels of diagnostic accuracy. We see improved patient concordance, so patients being able to follow advice more stringently. We also see re-engagement with the healthcare system. So they feel it's safe to re-engage with healthcare and health behaviours, because they feel they can trust the advice that was given. Someone really cares enough to give them that sort of advice. But also with the healthcare professionals, we see counterintuitively correlations with lower levels of burnout when there's higher presentations of empathy, which again is a source of debate. But that's
1: burnout within the medical staff.
2: Yes, exactly.
1: Which is very interesting.
2: Yes.
1: When you said the burnout, that word, I mean, I was also thinking about caregivers, mm-hmm. Because I work with a charity involved with this, with rare disease and chronic incurable disease. And burnout rates for caregivers can be very high as well. So again, when it comes to empathetically talking to patients, some patients have to deal with their own sicknesses on their own, mm-hmm. really on their own. And so how does the communication change if you're dealing one-to-one with that sort of patient, compared to if you're dealing with somebody who has the luck of having a caregiving network around them, but also empathetically knowing that they will have to take on the mantle of huge care and responsibility for that patient?
2: I think it goes back to what we said earlier with the adaptability with the person sitting in front of you. Part of empathy and empathic communication skills training is looking at the context of the patient. And it's part of history taking that is trained in medical schools, but how to use it is not always trained. I mean, it's trained in terms of like, okay, they can't take this medication because they can't, they wouldn't respond well, but also more, okay, do they have anyone to remind them, or is there someone that can help them get around the house? These are more human factors that you're not always trained to integrate. And so I think there are considerations and contexts that you may give to someone on their own that you wouldn't necessarily with someone with a very strong support network. You'd still give them the option, of course, but I think the invisible burden of caregivers is something that definitely needs more attention. There are some professionals that are very aware of this, and there are support resources for caregivers in some countries, but not others. I think that goes back to the whole, it goes back to culture of healthcare and sort of assumed burdens, depending on the sort of collectivist versus individual cultures, which is also something that plays a role in empathy expression and
1: Well, I know that's something else that you've studied, actually, and perhaps you see this as well in your work, Sarah. Cultural differences also bring their own taboos. They also bring their own modes of communication. So then a doctor or nurse or other medical staff member has to be trained in not just the medical part of life, but also the nuanced, highly nuanced communication differences when we have different cultures. So how do you train that up?
2: That's an area of constant learning, let's put it that way, particularly as globalization takes on a whole new course. And I think Luxembourg is honestly the perfect place to start looking at this because of the melting pot that we have here. Part of it is what we call cultural humility, which is being able to park your culture for a second and try to really fully understand where someone else might be coming from in terms of that perspective taking, and trying not to say mine is better than the other. Obviously, when you're in a culture dominated space, it's the natural thing to do. It's like, oh, well, this is what we all do. This is what we do on a daily basis. And so it can sometimes be a little bit harder to integrate someone else's schema of care into your approach. And so I think it's firstly an awareness point, and it's a sensitivity of like, wait, could this be coming from somewhere else? It's that extra reflexive question, I'd say. And I think that's part of it. It is coming up more as medical education considers communication skills as a key clinical skill, which is great to see developing.
1: Well, it's just it's quite strange that communication skills can lower burnout within the medical member themselves, and perhaps also lower the stress, because stress can be contagious sometimes. So if a doctor is feeling stressed and close to burnout, I'm quite sure some empathetic patients might be able to pick up on that stress and not feel able to ask that question of a doctor either. That might be their first, foremost, most important question. So again, if one can be lowered in one side of the conversation, it can go the other way too. When it comes to cultural differences in this great taboo topic of postpartum healthcare and incontinence, what do you see, Sarah? Or do you see anything at all? Because, I mean, Luxembourg is quite an open place to talk about, but even so.
0: Yeah, but it's still... Luxembourg is still very closed in a lot of, especially in that topic, also topic about, let's say, sex. There's, let's say, if we look at our Scandinavian neighbors to the north, where these topics are a lot more normalized, where there's a lot less taboo, let's say, also for women, for female sexuality, that is still kind of, it's not, let's not say it's frowned upon, let's not say that Luxembourg is very uptight, but it's still those topics that are not talked about, and that are still, when you talk about them, it's like the, oh, okay, ooh, sex, you know, and that's something that you still see a lot, actually. In my experience, at least. And again, let's say I work a little bit more in a rural kind of place in Luxembourg. Maybe it's different if you work in the city. That's also very different. It also depends on if you... Also something that we once talked about, India, let's say with language barriers.
1: This is another cultural difference again.
0: Exactly.
1: Yeah, because people are trying to talk about not just something that, like, for them might be very difficult to talk about, but they're also trying to communicate it in another language, which is really, really hard.
0: Yeah.
1: So how do you deal with that?
0: I mean, luckily for me, a lot of my patients have been either Luxembourgish or German speaking, so that's not a topic for me, but and I hope that, and that's also something we've talked about. We've already talked a lot about that you as a patient, you have the right to find the caregiver, the doctor, the physio, whatever, who makes you feel comfortable, and where you say, maybe you also, you say, look, the problem is worse than my language barrier. I don't care if I have to explain myself in French or German or whatever.
1: But that's a very important point that you've just said, because there will be people who, for very good reasons, will still have a lot of respect for doctors or surgeons, let's say, and they may not, particularly as you said, India, they're coming at a highly vulnerable time in their lives where their whole world has diminished into one topic, which is their health. And they may not know that they have the option to say, can I find somebody else? So how can a patient also develop their communication skills to feel strong enough and capable enough to stand up for themselves and say, I would like to see somebody else?
0: Positive reinforcement. It's always difficult to say. I try to tell my... It's also not the first thing you say when your patient comes into your practice, of course. But
1: you probably get a feel for it as well if you are working and aligned with somebody. Yes. And of course, you're trained to align with as many people as possible. But sometimes that doesn't work out. And so perhaps, do you think it's incumbent upon the health professional to give that option to them also?
2: I think it's also very dependent on the specialty. In some cases, we don't always have the luxury of time. However, I think there is an empowerment element to it that comes through communication skills. It may not be as explicit as, by the way, you can go see someone else, because it can sound a bit like, okay, I don't know.
1: I don't want to deal with you anymore.
2: Exactly. When that's not necessarily the case, you're trying to do the right thing. And as we know, there are many phrases about, you know, in good intentions creating some less favorable outcomes. But I think it's a conversation to raise if you can see that a patient is becoming quite uncertain, and there is the space, but you're welcome to get a second opinion. Or if you are not, if you feel this is not clicking, this is something we do a lot in psychology, particularly because it's very relational. If you feel this isn't working, you're more than welcome to explore other options. In fact, it's really important in relational-based care. But I think that's less common in other areas, because there is the assumption that it's primarily physical, which in many cases it can be. But there is a huge psychological element to at least the long-term management of certain conditions, which potentially needs to be integrated a bit more.
1: And do you have any figures or numbers on how good positive communication can reduce pain?
2: I think it's quite hard to...
1: Perceived pain.
2: Yeah, perceived pain is... It's also very specialty dependent, so the numbers are not... necessarily reflective of each setting. I don't have exact statistics on that necessarily, but for example, there was a study on sort of complaints about medical procedures, and at least 30% of those complaints were put down to communication faults. And so if that's something we can look at, sort of medical misdemeanors, we can probably see that in pain. My primary area is not pain at the moment. It's probably why I'm not so... connected to the pain statistics at this time, but we do see at least better management of pain from a psychological perspective as well.
1: Yeah, that's what I meant, really. Just, you know, can good communication help pain relief?
2: Yes, that it can definitely. There are studies that show quite strong correlations between those two.
1: Because pain is so connected to our psychology.
2: 100%. And you often see that a lot of chronic pain patients are referred to psychological services for exactly this reason. I think a lot of it is also feeling the relief of feeling heard, of like, it's not all in my head. It is something I'm living and experiencing every day. And there is a connotation of being said, well, it's all psychological, can diminish that sense of experience every day, because there is still a taboo around the term psychosomatic or psychology, even though it is such an important element of how we live our day-to-day lives.
1: Now, another thing that you do, you co-chair the research division, and you actually chair the early career group of EACH, which is the International Association for Communication in Healthcare. And so year on year, how has this evolved?
2: It's a really fascinating question. I'm on the scientific committee for the conference we're planning later this year. And we're seeing a very interesting evolution of communication research and teaching, particularly with the advent of AI, because that is changing fundamentally how patients approach different healthcare interactions. And interestingly, there's a debate about whether or not patients are going to AI because they feel it's more empathetic, which is...
1: Well, I think there's a very high... I don't know factually if it's correct, but hearsay-wise, I've heard a lot of people are using AI as a counsellor.
2: Yes, and that... That is unfortunately a bit problematic, because AI is usually, depending on how you program it, essentially made to please you. It wants you to keep interacting and wants you to keep going. And because of that, it's not going to push back at key moments where you need pushback from a trained professional. And that is where it can get quite dangerous, frankly, as we've seen in the news. We don't want to put it into extremes straight away. But there is a sense of being... all of the information you've given it, it is acknowledging it in a very kind way. And I think patients find solace in that. They feel really validated by an objective machine telling them, your problem is real, you are valuable as you are. And I think that's something we need to potentially be aware of. We do see that people are using AI in medical education training for communication skills as well, which raises another point of AI is fairly predictable. Patients are human and by nature less predictable. So,
1: And now I just want to turn to both of you as individuals, because for you, Sarah, both of you are kind of starting out. You're in the beginning third of your careers building. And I know, Sarah, for you, it's very important to break this taboo around the conversation of incontinence and probably other conversations as well. So what do you hope? First of all, how did you even fall into this specific area? Because, you know, you trained as a physiotherapist over the whole body, and then you found yourself in this extremely niche region of the body. So how did that happen?
0: So I changed my workplace a few years ago, and I have a very lovely co-worker, and we started this together in a house, Lebenshaus in Luxembourgish, and it's let's say a network of different kind of physiotherapy, coaching, and so on and so forth, and it's very targeted towards women. So of course, naturally, you kind of get into that thought of, okay, how can I also specialize then in that field? And then, of course, you see with social media, with everything, with news, with also being in a healthcare field, and being a woman in the 21st century, you see the struggles that we face. We have a lot less struggles than the women who came before us, thankfully, and thanks to those women.
1: One of the main things is mostly we survive after childbirth. That wasn't a given not that long ago.
0: But there's also still so much that we don't know about the female body that's specific to us women. And so that's, let's say, in our battle for equality or equity, whatever you want to call it. Let's say we don't want to put ourselves above men necessarily, but to have the same possibilities and the same understanding of our body that our male counterparts have. This is one area where I say, this is how I can help women. I am a healthcare professional, and this is the area that I want to go into so that I can help women and empower women. Because if you can feel your own body, when you can feel your own pelvic floor and know what muscles and how you want to engage those muscles to, let's say, go play on the trampoline with your kids, go to a comedy show and not worry about peeing your pants because you're laughing, when you can feel every part of your body, and especially that part that has given so much life and pleasure as well, I think that's empowerment as well for women.
1: I think you've advertised it very, very well indeed. I think you have a good mission ahead of you. And also for you, because you firstly went into psychology, India, and then you found this gap there. And for some reason, you fixed upon the communication in healthcare. How did you find that?
2: Well, it's a journey, as I will say. I think a lot of my life growing up as well, I've seen a lot of encounters with medicine with my family for various reasons and various health conditions in the family, and seen the impact of a, let's say, good or bad consult, and particularly for things in long-term care. The more chronic it is, the more you can see these gaps over time. And when I was in my psychology training and we were doing a lot of placements, we would go out to placements for skin conditions, for chronic pain, because we were right in that intersection between medicine and psychology. And the main thing that kept coming up time and time again is, I don't know if I want to go back because I'm just going to be made to feel like it's not real, or, you know, I don't even know what to do anymore. No one's telling me where to find information. I don't know what to do. Or a sense of powerlessness that felt rectifiable at the time. And so, I'm sure it's not that bad. Naive 18-year-old kind of view. But then when you look into it a bit more, it's more than just a problem of not necessarily knowing where to find it, but then you sort of go down the rabbit hole and there's systemic issues. There's people who go into medicine because they really want to make a difference, and then the system puts them into a corner where they have no time for themselves, and they don't even know how to function, let alone practice. And it was just the complexity of humanity. We're just trying to help each other out, kind of thing. And
1: I love you use the word powerlessness there, and I can see it from both the patient side and also the medical professional side, because they might be in burnout, completely overwhelmed with the workload and lack of sleep and various things coming at them all of the time. And I was also listening, of course, to what you were saying, Sarah, and, you know, it may not feel like a big deal when it happens from time to time, one drop here, one drop there, but it's a build-up thing, and it's moving in one direction unless somebody visits you, Sarah, or somebody like you. But again, it's the lack of control. Powerlessness, I mean, by definition, is a lack of control either over one's body or one's time or one's future when it comes to health. And you are literally focused on cancer research right now. And so anything that can give a person back power, and it seems that your research on communication, as simple as that sounds, can empower a person, whether that be the patient's side or the caregiver side or the health professional side.
2: 100%. I think it's that acknowledgement, firstly, that we're in a difficult situation here, and holding that, okay, what I'm not crazy, from both sides. Like I'm just human, and humans can help each other out, that kind of thing. That acknowledgement in and of itself can diffuse a lot of the uncertainty, because another party has recognized this is a tough situation, we're going to get through it, and there are people there at each step of the way, that I think makes a huge difference. And sometimes it's the simple answers that are the ones that make the cleanest solution. I mean, communication is the thing that we do every single day in care. It's used more frequently than drugs, for example, for treatment, yet it's the thing that we don't test in the same way.
1: It's also free.
2: Exactly.
1: Time might not be free. The time might be condensed into pockets of 7 minutes or such like, but it doesn't cost money or 15 years of research and then clinical trials, etc. Although there are different kind of trials going on here. So you also mentioned a word that I care about a lot, systemic processes. And so you are trying to think about how to bring back the best possible practices for communication skills right back into the education of the medical professionals. And I mean, this goes to you as well, Sarah, when it's, I know you studied physiotherapy here in Luxembourg at a wonderful sports system here, educational system here, LUNEX. I wonder how you were trained. Was this part of your training?
0: The pelvic floor?
1: Yeah.
0: It was... Unfortunately, a half morning.
1: A half morning.
0: Of.
1: Isn't that interesting?
0: Yeah.
1: I mean, that in itself is very interesting.
0: That was also a few years ago, and I don't know how it is nowadays, but.
1: Well, I'm sure as a student, you can return and write a course. But I mean, I'm only saying this not to call out any place at all. It's not their fault. The point is, it has been a taboo topic. It has been one that's just one of many topics somebody has to teach. But again, it's this systemicness. You know, it's a taboo topic right the way back, and the education. So let's move to the education, because that's what you also focus on, India.
2: Yes. And I mean, from the education, it sets your norms. It sets what is expected of you in your practicing environment going forward. It also sets the role models that you should be looking to, who you should be modeling your practice off. And so practicing, for example, difficult conversations, breaking bad news in a space with other professionals, you can practice how is best to breach topics like this and learn from others' experience around you. And to bring in the importance of it right from the beginning, the importance of communication right from the beginning, it then becomes embedded into what you consider when you are working with a patient and to what is normal for you. And I think that makes a substantial difference. We see massive differences in those who have communication skills embedded in their training versus those who don't. Unfortunately, I don't have the statistics here, but even when you look at it from university to university and how they've integrated communication skills, we see that, for example, in Leicester, they now have an entire unit dedicated to empathic communication in healthcare.
1: In Leicester?
2: In Leicester, yeah. And they integrate that kind of communication skills and experiential learning from the beginning, literally practicing with people and seeing the difference it makes before your eyes whilst you're learning about other medical concepts. And so putting two and two together in real time with experience makes such a difference. Even at St. Andrews, when they are integrating communication skills from year one, from the first year, which I had the privilege of being a tutor on, and seeing the difference it makes from first year to fourth year.
1: And does it give the potential future doctor more confidence?
2: 100%. You see a completely different demeanor walking into your, for example, they call them OSCEs, which is practice sort of physical exams when they're interacting with patients. The level of confidence from a first year to a fourth year that they've had consistent communication skills training is really quite remarkable.
1: And what is the difference between communication? Because some people are born able to talk a lot easily. And for a lot of people, it is much harder, even if they want to go into a practice which will involve a lot of communication with a client or a patient in whatever field or industry they happen to be in. Of course, medical, it's a certain form of communication already. It's very vulnerable communication, but it has to be clear and direct and scientific at times as well. How do you teach that type of communication?
2: That's where the research comes in a little bit, because we need to see what really works in the environment for the patients. Obviously, it's different in every context too, so every context sort of needs to know itself a bit more. We do know that empathy is trainable, the empathy that we're talking about here, so specifically clinical empathy. So it's a bit different to how I would show empathy for Sarah, for example, than I would with a patient one-on-one.
1: Give us an example.
2: So I like to put it more in the terms of you are able to separate where your emotions end and where the patient's begins, and use that as an orientation for your next choices of action. So
1: That also, sorry to interrupt your trail of thought there, but by that, it also sounds like you're protecting the doctor who has to repeatedly give tough news to somebody else, or a psychologist or a nurse or whomever, I'm just using the word doctor, because they also have to safeguard their own health.
2: 100%, which is why we wanted to differentiate the term clinical, or in some places they call it therapeutic empathy, from day-to-day empathy. Because it is regulated in a different way, and that's why training is so important, because it trains you to know where the boundaries are, but that you can still have empathy for the patient you're working with. There is still a human connection, it's just negotiated on different terms. And that is why the training is so important, to practice that skill. It's not your automatic empathy response is quite different to the communication skills you need to put in practice in reality to make sure you're able to work to the highest standard all the time.
1: And how can you train a clinician then to also talk empathically to that boundary line, their own boundary line, which I'm sure is different for everybody, of course, to encourage the patient to empathically reply or receive that information?
2: This is where it gets a bit tricky, because we're still trying to understand that bi-directional relationship. Patients are, as we all are, because we're all patients, we are products of our own information environment. We bring in our own experiences, our own interactions with social media, our tapestry of life, so to speak. We bring it into these consultations and have certain expectations. And so the expectation reality gap can be quite difficult to navigate. And that is very diverse. And so it's quite difficult to have a one size fits all of, okay, this is my boundary, how do I encourage it back? I think a lot of that is reflective speaking. So sort of, do you mind if I repeat back to you what I understood from your consultation? That's a line that's often trained in medical education. Something called the Calgary-Cambridge model. We won't go into theory, that's very boring for everyone. But it's essentially showing that you listened, like, this is what I understood and took from it. What are you taking from this consultation? What do you understand? And that prompts a reflective response from the patient, of course.
1: On that, I mean, I have heard this before, and not just in medical settings, but I know a lot of difficult conversations require that. What have I just said? Yeah. Basically, have you actually heard what I actually said those words out of my mouth? Which actually, shockingly enough, is not the case. I do you happen to know how often it is not heard correctly?
2: I think
1: it's quite commonly not.
2: I think it's very common, yeah.
1: It's not heard correctly quite frequently because I think, again, in a vulnerable setting, one's whole mind is condensed and you're in a state of fight or flight, fear mode. You're scared.
2: Tunnel vision. And that's completely normal, completely valid. And I think that's where initiatives like having these pamphlets or websites or direction is so important, because you are... so you're locked into one thing in particular, and kind of breaking out of that can take some time. You need that processing time, which is in itself part of empathy as well, I would say.
1: And then for you, Sarah, you know, here in Luxembourg, I've never seen so many physiotherapists. Actually, to go to the kiné, as we, another word for physiotherapy, seems to be quite common here. How good is the relationship between, like, the triaging between your first primary caregiver, doctor, let's say, in a health centre, and them thinking about, okay, that could be fixed with, or even a dentist, and that could be fixed with some physiotherapy?
0: I think, actually, we're on a very good, on a very, very good way here. From what I see, there's a lot of patients that come into practice because they have a problem, and either their general practitioner or a specialist or a dentist has said, look, I don't know exactly what this is. Before we start operating, go to the physio. They might be able to fix it. And sometimes, and now we can go into like the entire theory of osteopathy as well, where it's not just you have a knee problem, and it's not just like the knee, it's somewhere related in your lower back, or it's fascia, myofascial, actually. There are so many, and that's the thing where we as physiotherapists can think a little bit differently about the body, and maybe also give another input that has maybe been overlooked or is just not in, let's say, in the field, and where the general practitioner or the specialist says, look, try going to the physiotherapist, and this might work, and you can actually help people a lot with that. And I think that's actually something where our healthcare system is really well set up. Also because we have a lot of physiotherapists. Also because we aren't restricted by any financial limits, because the CNS is so well set up.
1: Which is ironic that the CNS can care for physiotherapy care, but not for psychological care.
2: Yes, I think part of that is, and whilst I'm still getting to know the system, I'm still quite fresh in Luxembourg, but I think a lot of it's because the regulation around psychologists is very different here. In other countries, psychotherapy is not regulated in the same way that it is here, and it is different forms of practice. And in other countries, there's lots of different specializations you can take, and it's the regulation is just not the same here. So the referral system can't function in the same way, which I think is, from what I've heard of the mental health need that is growing globally, I think it's something that we probably need to consider going forward as a...
0: I think they are also working a lot on... Like, they're currently going through the entire process of not just that psychiatrists are, let's say, reimbursed by the CNS, but also general psychologists and all that. So there we're also moving on to it, because...
1: It's beginning to change, and I think actually COVID kind of accelerated that conversation, because there were so many mental health needs through COVID, and not everybody could afford them, so there was a disconnect there as well. I'm thinking also, again, back to the blood test analogy here, how often, if ever, should a person go just for a check? Some people will never visit a physiotherapy therapist in their life, or an osteopath, for example. Should somebody just go and say, can I have a health check? Am I actually, is my skeletal frame operating in the right way, or should I be doing anything?
0: I think generally, I would have said if you don't have any issues, don't go looking for issues, because that, again, that can rabbit hole, you know. However, I think nowadays with our society, with the stress that we talked about before as well, that we all have, whether you are a doctor or a patient or if, no matter what field you're working in, you have burnout, you have stress, you have bad nutrition, because also
1: times,
0: you know. So I think sooner or later someone will have headaches, you will have stomach aches, you will have something, we don't move enough, you will start feeling your knee pain, which is really just maybe do some squats, you know? Again, as cynical as this maybe sounds, and not to say that, again, every pain is real and every pain has a cause, and of course you can go to osteopathy or to physiotherapy and ask, look, I have a problem. You go to the doctor, you get the referral, of course. So I think, and again, we have the opportunity here, so we can use it. But again, if you say, I feel absolutely healthy and I have no problem at all, I think it's important to also just take a step back from the whole, let's say, catastrophizing of our bodies, of our health, and all that. And instead of going looking for something,
1: do the best with what we have.
0: Do the best with what we have, and actually celebrate if you're pain-free, because... Nice.
1: We take it for granted. We really take it for granted if we're doing okay. And we definitely should celebrate that. India, any final thoughts or comments to how we can improve our empathic communication skills?
2: Well, I think it goes going back to context and really understanding our context. So this is a bit of a research plug. If you want to take part in any research, please do so, because it helps us understand what the real issues are, so we can hopefully try support the solutions. But I think it's just that extra few seconds of reflection of, could this be coming from somewhere else, from both sides. This is a human rule rather than a one person, one side only rule.
1: Well, thank you, India, for making our medical profession more empathetic to us patients. And we will all be patients in the future in one form or another. That's almost given. As my friend yesterday said to me, I haven't yet met an immortal person. So we're all moving in one direction. Sarah, thank you so much also for breaking a taboo. And hopefully with your care, training will be more than just a half a day in physiotherapy schools from now on as well.
0: I think it is also, like, it again, it has changed. And I think, of course, it also depends on whether you're going more into the sports physiotherapy, where, the syllabus is more focused on everything that's orthopedic.
1: The body is a large set of things that can require a physiotherapist or other forms of empathetic communication skills later on. Thank you so much for listening. If you have any thoughts, do get in touch. You know where to find me, and also everything to do with RTL Today, RTL Play, Apple Podcasts, Spotify, Today Radio. Plenty of ways to get in touch with us, and have a wonderful week ahead.

That was the Waffle Killers with Mass Murder, and they will be featuring as part of the Mad Ones Festival in Holeridge, September 18th, 19th and 20th. A wide range of punk-ish sounds, Mallows, Reconstruction and many more. International lineup with probably about 50% Luxembourg acts as well. Now I'm going to go for a birthday, and it is the birthday of the drummer extraordinaire from the Hottest Flowers, born on this day in 1963, and he went on to have a solo career as well. That's Jerry Feely from Hottest Flowers. I'm going to play Give It Up. Before that, it's a rather darker hue. I'll go back to 1996 as well. Ecologist and Dr. Octagon with Blue Flowers. And finally, live version of Plastic Flowers by our very own Bartleby Delicate, going back 3 years. This is live from the Philharmonie. It's going to be Dr. Octagon, Blue Flowers, Hot House Flowers, Give It Up, and Plastic Flowers by Bartleby Delicate.

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1: Shape up, man.

Going out young, Sarah Tapp. That is Liam Payne and J Balvin with Familiar, and also from our very own Ethan Carey. That's Pilot Light, and I'll Show You Pain, October the 26th. Also, Superdrive playing. That's the Rock Lab live special at the Rock Hall with Pilot Light and indeed Superdrive. Both will be on the show a week or so before then. Right, one more birthday, and I could have gone for Chris Gorman, drummer of Belly. I could indeed have gone with Eddie Redder. Of course, a fairground attraction with the massive, massive 1988 number one single, Perfect. I've gone, I suppose, slightly more obscure, 1971, and popping in this world was Alex Griffin of Ned's Atomic Dustbin. So I'm going to play Happy by Ned's Atomic Dustbin. And I had thought of perhaps Atomic Kitten, or perhaps even Blondie with Atomic, but I'm going to go for the slightly heavier, I know you're waiting for, from the album Atomic Rocket Seeders. It is the Atomic Rocket Seeders. But first, Ned's Atomic Dustbin, Happy.

So that was the Atomic Rocket Seeders. I know you're waiting for them. Before that, Ned's Atomic Dustbin. I'm going to play three back to back, the third of which is going to be Sella Sue and This World, going back 15 years, and the album of the same name. I'm going to play first All Rates Reserved and Chops, a track I think I played on her first or second ever show back in 2022. It's a brilliant, brilliant song, or I should play it more often. It's very different, I guess is the simplest way to put it. And sandwiched in between Chops and Sue is going to be Chop Suey. This is apparently Chop Suey Day, so why not? Let's go back all of 25 years. And Toxicity is the album. The band, of course, is System of a Down, and a classic track is Chop Suey. So our little mix, making up our Chop Suey, is going to be All Rates Reserved with Chops, System of a Down, Chop Suey, and Sella Sue with This World.

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2: First recognised or named least in English back in 1896, it is Chop Suey Day, which partially explains why I've played the splendid All Rates Reserved and Chops from the album Electric Electric from almost 10 years ago. From a quarter century ago now, it is System of Down and Chop Suey and Sella. I'm looking it up, that's S-E-L-A-H, Sue, Sella Sue, and this world from 15 years ago. From what's about 1 week ago, I'm going to play next Mariana and Cinti Felta, and about two-thirds of Helloween and Dr. Steen, as tomorrow it is Frankenstein Day, which marks the 1797 birthday of the one and only Mary Shelley. So it is going to be Mariana, Cinti Felta, and Helloween, Dr. Steen.
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1: Really enjoyed an interview I did some time ago with Michael Kiske of Helloween, and that was a little bit of Dr. Steen by Helloween, and before that Mariana with Cinti Falta. Time for, well, one and a half more. It's going to be the Undertones with Teenage Kicks, because tomorrow would have marked the birthday of John Peel, born this day in 1939, the DJ whose whole career was based around playing just stuff he liked, stuff that was new, and nothing was out of bounds for him. Listened to him a lot back in the day. So I'm going to play his favourite song, which was Teenage Kicks by the Undertones, and I've been reading Madonna's autobiography, and she will be painfully inked on my left leg on Tuesday. And on her wedding to Sean Penn, she played Malcolm McLaren's Madame Butterfly. So that will play us out. Undertones, Teenage Kicks, Malcolm McLaren, Madame Butterfly. DB3 has left the building.

That was her name in those days, when I was her man. I'd gone back to visit her, but she got a problem. She got a little Cho-Cho. Cho-Cho Sam was her name, and Mr. Taylor Wolf. Take it away, Cho-Cho.

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1: 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And in this first hour alone, I've got another great mix lined up to carry you right into the weekend in the right way. You can expect a blend of deep grooves, driving house, and plenty of energy from Onsulade, Newsy, Butch, Sem Jacobs, Tagman, and loads more, with a sound that just keeps the momentum going right through the set. So settle in, turn it up, and enjoy.
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2: 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I'm Alice Minette, taking you right through till 10pm this evening. Up next, we're stepping into a world of groove, emotion and atmosphere with Club Will. Club Will is a UK-based electronic artist, producer and DJ known for melodic, bass-driven, rave-influenced sounds and immersive performances that move and connect with audiences. For today's mix, Club Will explores a lighter, more house-focused direction built around rolling grooves, emotive vocals and atmospheric melodies that unfold as one seamless journey from start to finish. She's performed multiple times at Ministry of Sound, Egg London and delivered the final set at BBC Introducing Live, as well as being nominated for the Radio 1 Dance BBC Introducing Ibiza Talent Search 2025. She's also set to warm up for John 00 Fleming at E1 London with exciting new releases planned for the summer. So settle in, turn it up and step into the weekend. This is Club Will right here on RTL Today.

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Good evening and welcome to Beyond Music. I am Robbie King and we'll be taking you on a journey for the next hour. And without further ado, I present to you Amina Helena.